That's the CBC's Sujata Berry. You're listening to All That Remains, a documentary about everlasting love and loss and the grief that binds them. This is Ideas. I'm Nala Ayed.

It encapsulates our relationship. There was a protectiveness, a fun, kind of a joy in each other's company that I have failed to have with anybody else in my life, frankly. And, you know, I think that photo encapsulates the essence of the relationship I had with my brother. So I finally put up that photo earlier this year. And I have to say, it brings me great joy. Like, I don't feel sad when I see it. I feel like it's a good reminder of what we had.

And that was All That Remains from contributor Sujata Berry. This episode of Ideas was produced by Nahid Mustafa. Our web producer is Lisa Ayuso. Technical producers Danielle Duval and Emily Chiarvesio. The senior producer is Nikola Lukšić. Greg Kelly is the executive producer of Ideas. And I'm Nala Ayed.

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5: The country music legend Vince Gill is making one record a month for a year to celebrate 50 years as a musician. Vince will tell you why he gave himself that challenge. Also, Vince Gill joined the Eagles a few years ago as their lead singer. He'll tell you the amazing story of his first day on the job.
6: From CBC News, The World This Hour, I'm Neil Herland. Toronto police say recent shootings at synagogues and the U.S. consulate are connected. They say some young people are being paid to carry out attacks, but as Lisa Shing reports, it's not clear who's hiring them.
7: We see here they're recurring and similar modus operandi, and that is criminals for hire.
8: Toronto Police Chief Myron Demkew linking 27 Toronto area shootings, including incidents at synagogues and the U.S. consulate in March. Police say they're working with RCMP and the FBI to find out who is hiring the alleged shooters. All young, all recruited through messaging apps.
7: And in order to get paid, they're required to film their attacks.
8: Last week, Toronto Police Constable Mark Pinizzotto was shot and killed during an early morning raid on an apartment building while investigating the shootings. Three people have been arrested since, one of them still unconscious in hospital facing first-degree murder charges, a fourth person still at large. Police say the suspects are sharing the guns being used. They've seized two firearms, both of which came from the U.S. Lisa Shing, CBC News, Toronto.
6: U.S. President Donald Trump is expected to release details of his new Iran deal over the coming days, but Prime Minister Mark Carney says he's already seen it. He mentioned that during an interview tonight on the American network CNN.
9: It is a reasonable length for an agreement which is, in effect, a cessation of hostilities. It's a ceasefire for that 60-day period, as you know, but it sets out

a bit more of Go Rest High on That Mountain. Before that, you heard Tom's conversation with country music legend Vince Gill. His ongoing EP series is called 50 Years From Home, and you can find that anywhere you get your music.

0: This is London Morning on Wednesday, June 17th. I'm Andrew Brown. Coming up next, we'll meet a journalist and podcast host who wants you to be more comfortable talking about suicide. So it does look like a mild day today, a high of 22 degrees, not a lot of sun, cloudy most of the day. But then it gets stormy tonight. Showers, 20 to 30 millimeters of rain tonight. A thunderstorm risk as well, and really windy too. Looks like a southwest wind gusting to 70 kilometers an hour, a low of 14. And then tomorrow, a 60% chance of showers, still really windy. A west wind gusting to 70 kilometers an hour and a high of 21. And then it looks like a chance of showers and a high of 23 on Friday. Right now in London, it's 14 degrees. It's mostly cloudy. Ryan's back this morning. He's watching the commute for us. Hey there, Ryan.
1: Hello, Andrew. A pretty nice start to your commute today. Roads are nice and calm. No collisions reported in London and the region.
0: Thank you very much. Alessio Donini is here from the newsroom. Alessio, good morning.
2: Good morning, Andrew. London City councillors gave their initial approval last night to a plan to reimagine downtown London over the next 10 years. And as a new poll shows Premier Doug Ford at a low point in terms of approval rating, Ford is claiming that poll is bogus. We'll have details on these stories and others at 6:30.
0: For the next few minutes, we're going to explore a topic that we often shy away from, suicide. CBC has a new podcast out. It's called Hunting the Suicide Salesman. It's partly about Kenneth Law, a Canadian man who spent 2 years selling poison online to vulnerable people around the world. But more broadly, it's about the challenge of talking about suicide in the first place. Every episode opens like this.
3: Hey, before we start, I want to make sure you know we talk about suicide in a lot of detail in this series. It might not be what you want to listen to if you're not in the right place. But I'm also really hesitant to warn you away because I think we do that too often. And I think we need to have this conversation. So I'll leave it up to you.
0: That voice belongs to Damon Fairless. He's an investigative journalist and host of this podcast. Damon, good morning.
4: Good morning.
0: So you're not exactly warning people away here. You're inviting them to tackle this issue of suicide head on. Why take that approach?
4: Yeah. Well, you know, honestly, we're afraid to talk about it. We're afraid in public to talk about it. But in the media, we're super afraid for some really good reasons, right? Like if you do an irresponsible job of covering suicide, you can actually add to the problem, right? Mm-hmm. There's studies that show that you can bump up the suicide rate with coverage of sensational stories. And that kind of keeps us from reporting on it, right? So we tend to talk, if we're responsible, we're trying to talk around it, we euphemize it. But one of the things we kept hearing from people who, you know, had lived through suicidal experiences is that the lack of coverage, the lack of in-depth talk, the lack of real talk about it can be really alienating. Mm-hmm. And when you're alienated by something, you feel you can't talk about it. When you don't talk about things publicly, what do? Go to the internet, right? And the internet is the internet. There's a lot of bad stuff there. And that's part of this, this series. So we wanted to try to create take a new stab at creating a healthy public dialogue about suicide. So that's why I was kind of inviting people in and not warning them away.
0: Okay, that makes sense. The podcast, of course, is called Hunting the Suicide Salesman, but you don't start with Kenneth Law. You start a couple of years before anyone knew who he was. Why?
4: So Kenneth Law was out there selling the products he was selling for a while, but we wanted to take people into the experience that families had. So families across the world for a while, before the police ever knew about Kenneth Law, they were experiencing this nightmarish scenario where someone in their family killed themselves. They figured out, you know, what they had used, but they didn't understand why. They didn't understand where they learned about it. And so we start with one family in England whose son, like a young adult named Joe Nihil, killed himself. And his family kind of retraced his steps. And looking for, you know, where he got this stuff, they went to this suicide forum online, which is, you know, a popular place where people, you know, share their feelings about suicide. That's kind of where the story starts. So Joe, obviously, we didn't speak to him, but we spoke with a lot of other people who had been members of this suicide forum, and they told us what they found there. And we've actually got a clip from a woman from the UK as well, we call Kara, from the series.
5: Yeah, initially it was almost like finding somewhere where you could sort of speak with like-minded individuals who were also going through similar thought processes.
4: So what Kara's saying there is really interesting, right? She was in her mid-40s when she found this site. She'd been suffering from depression and suicide her whole life. And she found this place for the first time in her life where she connected with people and could talk openly about these feelings. So it's kind of like a support group feel. But then she's kind of noticed there's this other dangerous aspect to it. And she was there for it initially. But that was the sharing of details about suicide methods.
5: It was really weird to find such information so easily sound and the detail and the level of detail rather that goes into what they give you on any different method that you want.
4: So yeah, so people would share information. These are just regular, you know, members of the site. And sure, it's a pretty dangerous thing to do, right? But the thing that Kara experienced was it went beyond that. So she was reached out by a member of the site, someone with the username Greenberg, sent her a DM, right, and directed her where she could order the poison that Kenneth Law was selling. So she orders it, she gets it, and she almost kills herself with it. But luckily some friends intervened. What we found out later, and what Kenneth Law admitted in court when he was giving his plea deal, is that Kenneth Law was posing as Greenberg. So there was this user on the site, who was directing people to the products that Kenneth Law was selling. Right? So, sorry, go ahead.
0: No. Do we know how many people Law connected with?
4: Yeah, so, I mean, we've got pretty good metrics on that. So we know that Law sold poison to 1,200 people across the world. He was charged with 14 deaths here in Ontario, and he pled guilty to those. But he also, when he was doing that, he pleaded guilty to 80 more deaths in the UK. And so he's thought to be tied to, like, almost 150 deaths around the world. But the thing is it's hard to know for sure because, you know, we spoke with people who bought some of the poison and then held on to it, right? Hmm. For, you know, quote unquote insurance, right? Like, you know, like a rainy day.
0: Sure.
4: You know, and so that might increase over time, and it might be difficult to keep track of that. But, you know, a lot of people, we also know he contacted his customers over the phone, or rather customers could contact him over the phone. He had a consultation fee. He knew what people were using the stuff for. And we know that he was making money from it, like $300,000 over a couple of years.
0: So was that his motivation? Do we know anything about his motivation?
4: Yeah, I mean, money did seem to be a factor. He you know, told a journalist that, you know, he had product to sell. But and this is speculation, but the picture that emerges is if you put the Greenberg user from the suicide forum, what you know about him, what we found online, with what we know about Kenneth Law, a kind of interesting picture emerges that I think is more complex than just money. And that is that it looks like Greenberg came to the site, that Kenneth Law came to the site as Greenberg, and started posting about what seems to be a legitimate suicidal crisis, you know, talking about depression and suicide and things that weren't going right in his life. And okay, we know at around the same time, Kenneth Law was, you know, he'd filed for bankruptcy. He was a engineer who suddenly was working at the in the kitchen of a hotel here in Toronto, a really low level job. So he kind of had this big shift in his life. So again, it's speculation. We may not know anything more about it. We may know more when he's sentenced in the fall, but it seems to be that he, you know, it's possible he came to the site as someone who's legitimately in crisis and then maybe found a reason to stick around, when he started sharing information with other people, because Greenberg became this kind of trusted advisor on suicide methods on the site. So, I mean, again, speculation, but I think it's more complex than just making money.
0: Okay. Damon, I really appreciate you joining us this morning and I look forward to listening to the podcast. Thank you.
4: Thanks so much.
0: That's Damon Fairless. His podcast is called Hunting the Suicide Salesman. You can find it on the CBC Listen app or wherever you get your podcasts. It's 6:19 now. It's 14 degrees out there and mostly cloudy. And it's time to get our playlist going this morning. We're going to ease you into it this morning with a song from William Prince. This one is called 1,000 Miles of Change.

0: William Prince to get the playlist going this morning. That's Thousand Miles of Chain. It's 6:24 on this Wednesday morning. It's 14 degrees out there right now. A mild day and a lot of rain in the forecast tonight. I'll tell you about that in just a minute. But first, Ryan is back.
1: Hey.
0: Hi, Ryan.
1: Hi there. Pretty good out there. No collisions in London and the region. Current traffic is light. Just a few minor slowdowns in the city. Roads are kind of dampish. Environment Canada is showing full visibility. And right now, winds are light. If you walk, bike, or work outside, one construction note here in the East End, infrastructure work coming to 2nd Street at 7 this morning around the rail line there. You'll find partial closures and lane restrictions on 2nd north of Dundas between Evangeline Street and Hartlett Street. Long-term project there running until the end of October. If you have a traffic tip, we have a text line. That number is 519-281-6593.
0: Thanks, Ryan. Cloudy all day today. Looks like a high of 22 degrees and then a lot of rain and wind tonight. 20 to 30 millimeters of rain in the forecast tonight. A southwest wind gusting to 70 kilometers an hour. A low of 14 and then a chance of showers. 60% tomorrow. Cloudy again and windy again. A west wind gusting to 70 kilometers an hour. A high of 21 degrees. Right now in London, it's 14, it's mostly cloudy, it's 25 minutes past 6, and Megan Reed has a business update.
2: Good morning. The Canadian Real Estate Association says sales activity was up 5.5% in May compared to April of this year. Good news for a market that has been struggling. Sherry Cooper, chief economist at the Dominion Lending Center, points out that it shows meaningful upward momentum for the first time in 2026. And while the results were broad-based, the increase was driven disproportionately by Ontario. More good news? Cooper says that these numbers are positive for the Canadian economy as a whole.
3: The combination of the end of the war in Iran, should that be the case, and the good news that we've seen in May, I think bodes well, because if the inflation fear is gone once oil prices decline, that's good news in terms of mortgage rates as well.
2: The national average price of a home sold in May was just over $702,000, making it the highest national average price in 2 years and the first time the figure has topped the $700,000 mark in 23 months. In other news, it's the end of an era, as Hockey Night in Canada is coming to an end. Rogers Own Sportsnet and the CBC officially announced that the public broadcaster will be airing its final NHL games at the end of this current season, wrapping up a 12-year sub-licensing partnership between the two networks. Sportsnet says it's moving forward with a new programming strategy. Dan Mason, who teaches sports management at the University of Alberta, says as sad as it is to some people, it's really just evolution at play. Mason compares it to the closing of Hudson's Bay.
4: It was a really important cultural institution when there were very few other alternative ways of watching television or different kinds of content that were available. Now we live in this world where you're bombarded with different content and different kinds of content. And so Hockey Night in Canada is less important now within that context. And we're finding new ways of obtaining or consuming content. And Hockey Night in Canada doesn't necessarily fit into that model.
2: In its place, CBC will be launching a new Saturday night primetime network show, which will also stream on CBC Gem, featuring Canadian athletes competing at home and at the biggest events around the world. Radio-Canada will launch Rendezvous Podium, a weekly show on EC Tele and EC2.tv on Sunday afternoons. And finally, turning to technology, Roblox, the online gaming platform, is rolling out new age-based rules globally designed to better protect young users. Kids accounts are aimed at children between the ages of 5 and 8, while select accounts are for users ages 9 to 15. The Roblox kid experience means that chat features are disabled by default and can only be turned on by a parent. It's also using facial age estimation technology to verify users' ages. The company says if gamers don't complete the age verification process or provide an ID when required, the chat features will remain disabled. Roblox believes the new safety features, in effect as of now, will keep gamers safe. For CBC Radio, I'm Megan Reed.
0: Menacing music. Thank you very much for that, Megan. 6:29 now. Local news is up in 40 seconds. Right after that, the Liberals have introduced legislation to improve access to clean drinking water in First Nations communities. I'm going to ask a reporter about that. And in about 20 minutes, our weekly checkup with Dr. Raj Bhardwaj. He's going to talk to us about the hydration breaks that you may have noticed at the World Cup over the last week. Cloudy today, a high of 22 degrees, and then 20 to 30 millimeters of rain in the forecast tonight. Looks like a southwest wind gusting to 70 kilometers an hour, a low of 14. And right now, that's what it is, 14 degrees. And mostly cloudy at 6:30.
5: This is CBC News. From CBC London, the 6:30 local news. Good morning. I'm Alessio Donini. Former Woodstock Mayor Trevor Birch has been handed an 8-month jail sentence at the London courthouse. Birch had pleaded guilty in April to assault and sexual assault for two incidents in 2021 involving a woman he was dating. The first trial for the charges ended in a mistrial in 2024, and a second trial was set to begin when Birch entered his plea. Superior Court Justice Mark Garson sentenced Birch to a total of 8 months in custody, followed by 18 months of probation. That followed a joint submission from the Crown and the defense, and includes a weapons ban, DNA order, and no contact order. Birch is already serving a 4-year, 8-month sentence for two sexual assault convictions involving a separate victim. His new 8-month sentence will be served concurrently. A 10-year plan to reimagine downtown London triggered a healthy discussion from city councillors last night. It lays out steps suggested by the Canadian Urban Institute to invigorate a downtown that's dealing with challenges, including a sky-high commercial vacancy rate. It calls for more investment in key public spaces, better integration with the river, and a new city office dedicated to implementing the plan and other downtown issues. Some councillors say the plan serves as a valuable guidance document. Others, though, worry it'll wind up gathering dust. Councillor Paul Van Meerbergen pointed to past reports and says he doesn't believe the plan will succeed without better steps to deal with homelessness and drug use.
6: We will not grow the downtown or develop it into its potential unless we come to terms with public defecation, public urination, the homelessness, the illegal drug use.
5: Councillors sitting as a committee voted to endorse the plan. However, that vote does not dedicate any new funding to carry it out. All told, it's slated to cost $48 million. How much of that will be spent is a decision for the next city council and their multi-year budget. Looking now to provincial politics, Premier Doug Ford is questioning the numbers from a recent poll on his popularity, and the polling firm is firing back. Queen's Park reporter Lorenda Redicop has more.
7: Premier Doug Ford was asked about a recent poll on approval of premiers across the country, finding Ford at the bottom.
8: I love this Angus Reid. They put this fake poll out. They poll the NDP and Liberal caucus. I got a hold of their methodology once. Folks, they went into a hardcore NDP neighborhood downtown.
7: However, the same polling company has gauged the premier's popularity for his entire 8 years in office, finding both highs and lows. The Angus Reid Institute saying in a statement, while it is not surprising for a premier with a comparatively low approval rating to express unhappiness with the data, Premier Ford has at times been among the most approved of provincial leaders. He did not express a problem with Angus Reid polling then.
9: I heard some of his comments and they did sound like Donald Trump. You know, fake news.
7: Interim Liberal leader John Fraser attributes the apparent drop in Ford's popularity to the government's purchase of a private jet, quickly sold following public outcry. The premier pointed to internal polling, though his office did not provide it.
8: We'd form a massive majority if the election was held today.
7: Angus Reid notes its poll did not measure voter intention, but job performance approval. Lorenda Redicop, CBC News, Toronto.
5: Auto shops and municipalities across Ontario are still dealing with ever-growing piles of used tires, and that's because of changes in how tire recycling is handled. Used tire collection and recycling in the province is taken care of by private companies called producer responsibility organizations, but changes to the Ontario tire regulations lowered the percentage of tires that need to be recycled And that's led to tires being left to pile up as these organizations aren't required to collect them. Adam Moffitt is the executive director of the Ontario Tire Dealers Association. He says there hasn't been much movement, although the Ministry of the Environment and Parks has proposed some updates to the regulations.
10: That proposal went to the market in the month of April looking for feedback. At the end of April, they did close the feedback period. The MECP informed us that they received quite a bit of feedback and they had to evaluate the proposal and steps going forward.
5: Moffitt says the association is talking to members, MPPs, and producer responsibility organizations about what can be done to address the issues around tire recycling. And the province has announced a new renovation program for long-term care housing. It's aptly named the Renovation Program for Long-Term Care Homes. Natalia Kusendova-Bashta is Ontario's Minister of Long-Term Care and says the program is meant for long-term care homes that cannot undergo full redevelopment because of cost and time constraints. She says qualifying long-term care homes will undergo architectural and structural assessments.
11: If the professionals deem that they can have an expanded longevity for another 15 to 20 years, we will allow to preserve these buildings, so to do a renovation, a major renovation, to bring them up to our Class A standards.
5: Kusendova-Bashta says the program will extend the life of long-term care homes by up to 20 years through renovation instead of full redevelopment, and those renovations will also bring the homes up to the province's standards. And Andrew, that's the 6:30 local news.
0: All right, thanks a lot, Alessio. It's almost 24 minutes before 7. My name is Andrew Brown, and you're listening to London Morning. In Ottawa, a new bill to solve an old problem is coming in just under the wire. In the last week of the parliamentary session, the Liberals have tabled legislation to improve access to clean drinking water in First Nations. It's called Bill C-37, and it would put forward more than $4 billion for water and wastewater improvements in Indigenous communities. But a vote likely won't happen until the fall. Stephanie Taylor is here to tell us all about this. She's a parliamentary reporter for the National Post. Stephanie, welcome back. Good morning.
12: Good morning.
0: So what can you tell us about this bill?
12: So this is a major piece of legislation that many First Nations chiefs and leadership had been waiting for, calling for the government to reintroduce. But at its heart, what it does is, as you said, tries to get at this issue of First Nations in this country still being under, you know, rotating long-term water advisories, particularly communities living in or located in northern and remote areas. But what this bill seeks to do is affirm that First Nations have jurisdiction over water on reserve and establishes that there ought to be some minimum standards when it comes to the quality and amount of water that those living on reserve ought to have access to. Now, the lack of access to clean drinking water has turned into a major political issue in the past in this country. I think for many Canadians, it's become emblematic of the ways the federal government has and continues to fail in some cases First Nations. And so, you know, this bill and how this bill is treated will be very interesting to watch of the Carney government.
0: Yeah, at least 36 First Nations communities are still living under these long-term drinking water advisories. It's a huge issue in the country. I know the Justin Trudeau government was working on a similar bill a few years ago. How different is this one?
12: Yeah, so the big one is that this bill does not state that access to clean drinking water is a human right for those living on First Nations. And that's received quite a bit of criticism at this stage. So the Trudeau-era bill explicitly stated, and I'm quoting, "It is recognized and affirmed that it is a human right of every individual on First Nations land to have access to clean and safe drinking water." This version of the bill says it's government policy to, quote, "further the progressive realization for individuals living on First Nations lands of the human right to safe drinking water." So okay, there's a shift in language there. Now, Assembly of First Nations National Chief Sydney Woodhouse-Nepenak says that change is disappointing. She wants that stronger initial language restored. Minister Mandy Gomasti, Indigenous Services Minister Mandy Gomasti, she's explained the change by saying, you know, there are some First Nations that have better capacity in terms of their water infrastructure than others, and this shift in language is about kind of giving those who need more time some time to deal with fixes and whatnot. However, she did explain this bill as a whole was written in such a way that would guard against what she saw as prospective additional court challenges, including around the areas of jurisdictions when it comes to issues like, how do you offer protections for things like source water, some of which will be on a reserve, some of which will be on areas that a province or territory will say falls under their jurisdiction. If you remember the first version of this bill, Ontario Premier Doug Ford and Alberta Premier Daniel Smith, both of their governments voiced some concerns about how that bill and what it offered in terms of protections and language around water, how that could impact things like economic development. So one of the criticisms that has been levied at this version of the bill is how much the federal government seems to be responding to concerns from provinces or prospective, legal battles versus, having worked with chiefs and developing something that First Nations leadership has really kind of adheres to the right as they see it to clean drinking water.
0: Stephanie, this has been a huge problem in this country for a long time. This is not a new conversation. Why is it one that we're still having?
12: Because it's turned out very difficult to do. Now, Indigenous Services Minister Mandy Massey, she says, 36 long-term water advisories is still 36 too many. And she was very honest in saying, there's likely going to be more online. One of the issues here is long-term capacity, whether that is things like, not just upgrading a water treatment plant or filtration system for a few years, but one that is upgraded that can remain operational for many years, including things like ensuring that there are enough folks trained to be able to work there and operators able to, keep that system up and running. There's been issues where it's about getting supplies to some remote communities. And there's also just issues where some of these communities are not just dealing with issues like, long-term water advisories, but they're dealing with overcrowding or, other health-related crises. So this has been a gargantuan challenge and one that I think the federal Liberals still are going to face criticism for not having, not having been able to solve at this point. I know the opposition conservative MP Billy Morin, a former Enoch Cree Nation chief in Alberta, he has actually challenged the Carney government to kind of come up with a new deadline for getting rid of these once and for all.
0: Okay, so then how is this going to work if Parliament is going on break for the summer?
12: So what we are expecting is that any debates and substantial amendments to the bill isn't going to be happening till the House of Commons returns this fall. Now, at the same time, a bill like this will have a lot of interest among First Nations leadership and chiefs. We know that at the Assembly of First Nations, they will be holding one of their special assemblies next month here in Ottawa, where discussions about this bill, chiefs being able to say what the position is, how they feel the Carney government is doing on this issue. That will be discussed. So this is a summer where I think the federal government is preparing to hear a lot from First Nations leadership about how they feel about this bill before they go back into the House come the fall as to maybe what changes or what the asks are going to be around this issue.
0: Okay, and we'll keep following it. Stephanie, thank you.
12: Oh, you're welcome.
0: That's Stephanie Taylor, a parliamentary reporter with the National Post.

agenda. Didn't have a master plan. 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

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Neither one of them was counting on serendipity. 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And it just goes to show, you can never tell, and you can never know.

0: That's Tyler Ellis from Toronto. The song's called Serendipitous. It's from his brand new album, Hardware Store. It's 6:45 now. It's Wednesday morning. Ryan's back. He's watching the commute. Hey there, Ryan.
1: Hi there. Short and sweet for you here. We are collision-free in London and the region. Current traffic is light. Got a few, like a good handful of minor slowdowns across the city, maybe more than I'd normally see at this time. If you're walking, biking, or working outside, winds are light right now. And if you have a traffic tip, we have a text line. That number's 519-281-6593.
0: All right, thank you. Cloudy all day today, a high of 22 degrees, and then a bunch of rain and wind tonight. 20 to 30 millimeters of rain tonight. Also a southwest wind gusting to 70 kilometers an hour. There's also a thunderstorm risk and a low of 14. And then cloudy tomorrow, a 60% chance of showers and a west wind gusting to 70 kilometers an hour and a high of 21. Right now, it's 14 degrees. It's mostly cloudy. It's still 6:45. And here's a question that is being asked in the city this week. What should the future of London's downtown look like? That was the topic of discussion at a city council committee last night. On the agenda, a report that lays out a 10-year plan. A lot of the steps are aspirational, and much of what's in the plan isn't funded. But the report did spark some passionate words about what downtown means to Londoners. You're going to hear here from councillors Hadley McAllister, Paul Van Meerbergen, and David Ferreira. And also on this tape is Mary Rowe with the Canadian Urban Institute. They prepared the report for the city.
2: With this is again that generational opportunity, and I think we need to seize the day. We need to do things differently with the downtown. This is a long-standing issue. People have grown up in the city for years and said, we've got to do something about downtown. We've tried things, but I mean, now I think this offers us a vision and some options in terms of doing things differently, and I really do hope we capitalize on it. So, I mean, I will support this. Let's be bold and really do something different with downtown.
3: We have, over the course of at least two or three decades, spent millions upon millions into the downtown core. We've built all sorts of facilities, Covent Garden Market, Canada Life Place, the newer downtown library. I mean, the list goes on. The different projects go on. But the fact of the matter is that until we come to terms with what's the reality of what's taking place downtown, we will not grow the downtown or develop it into its potential unless we come to terms with public defecation, public urination, the homelessness, the illegal drug use, the violence. And this is the concept, the idea that Londoners have in their own downtown. They certainly don't want to go there, certainly not after dark.
4: There was a period of time when they were going to count New York City out. And the way that these communities come back is block by block by block. They coordinate investment. They figure out where they can get some early wins. And they start to show what is possible. And you have some of that already. The question is whether the narrative can be constructed. I also think you're taking all sorts. I said when I first came to London a couple of years ago, I was in New York, and I think somebody invited me up to speak. And I looked at all the things you were doing. You're doing so many of the right things. You have a bunch of factors over which you have very little control. The pandemic, other things like that, online shopping, all that kind of stuff. You're not the only ones dealing with it. But how do we correct it? We correct it by intentional coordination of activities, which you're doing.
5: A stronger downtown will help us understand what it feels and what it means to be a Londoner. It will give us our identity. Because if we want the pride of the city, we need to have the feeling of what it means to be a Londoner. And in this day and age where people seem to be moving apart and not necessarily seeing each other face to face, the more our identity is at stake and is at risk. And the thing that I've seen is if we want to feel proud of this city, we need to make that pride possible. And if we want people to believe in London's future, we need to invest in the places to go that shape that future.
0: Some of the discussion last night at City Hall, councillors ended up endorsing the plan, which will now go to full council for approval. And we are going to talk more about this at 8:10. Mary Rowe with the Canadian Urban Institute will join me then. It's 11 minutes now before 7. And if you're a fan of the World Cup, you're dealing with something new this time around. For the first time, FIFA has instituted hydration breaks midway through the first and second halves of each match. The idea is to give players a chance to recover from the extreme heat at some of the venues. I'm sure selling commercial space is just a bonus there. And that caught the attention of our house doctor, Raj Bardwaj, who's a soccer fan. Our Travis Dalany spoke with Dr. Raj and asked him what's wrong with playing in the heat from a medical point of view.
6: I mean, the problem is that our bodies don't tolerate an elevated core body temperature very well. We're pretty tolerant of hypothermia when your core temp is low, but the body isn't really good at having a core temp that's too high for a long time, whether that's fever causing it or drugs or from not being able to keep your body from overheating by exerting yourself in the heat. Now, remember, your body cools itself mostly by sweating. That relies on sweat evaporating from your skin. That cools the blood just under your skin. The blood there then circulates to your core and cools that down. It's like a big, you know, biological radiator. But when it's hot, especially when it's hot and humid, then sweat can't evaporate fast enough to drop core body temperature very effectively. So if your core temp starts to go from the baseline of about 36, 37 degrees Celsius up into the 40 plus range, then you can start to suffer. So the first stage is heat exhaustion. So faster heart rate, maybe some muscle cramps, some swelling of your hands and feet, and eventually just not feeling well. But your brain is still working okay. And then as the heat exhaustion gets worse, you get headache, dizziness, even confusion. That's heat stroke, and that's a medical emergency. Hopefully we don't see that amongst any of the players or, you know, any of the staff, volunteers, or fans at this tournament either.
7: Absolutely. So we've actually heard from players about this. Here's England midfielder Declan Rice talking about the conditions so far in Texas.
8: Honestly, the first day was tough, just getting used to that heat. You come from England where it's hot, cold, you know, all different types of weather. You come here, it's regardless whether it's hot or cold, it's 30 degrees, you know, and it really does hit you in the face when you're running.
7: So what's being done to protect the players?
6: Yeah, the national teams have all been working on different heat prevention strategies for years because they knew that this tournament is going to be prone to hot, humid conditions. So England, for example, they've been using these special biometric temperature sensors that the players swallow before their training sessions. And then they can monitor their core body temperature in, you know, while they're training in different heat and humidity conditions to see how each player's body reacts. And then they tailor the training. They tailor even the stuff in the water bottles for each player as they need to. And almost all the national teams have been either training in or arrived in hot, humid places early so that the players could acclimatize to the heat and humidity. And that can help a lot. It helps by increasing your sweating efficiency. So basically, you start to sweat earlier, you sweat more, you even lose fewer electrolytes in your sweat. But acclimatizing takes a few weeks, right? At least 2 or 3 weeks, ideally more like 4 or 5 weeks. The other thing that FIFA is doing is that they've instituted these cooling breaks, like you said, or hydration breaks in the middle of each half. And so it gives players 3 minutes to stop playing, hydrate, and then use other methods to cool their core down as well. And one of the main things they're using is basically refrigerated, wet towels. They can put them on their head, they can put them around their neck where there's, again, a lot of blood flow near the surface of the skin, and that can cool the blood and then, again, cool the core as the blood flows down there. It's interesting that if you use things that are too cold, it doesn't work as well. So it's more efficient. It's very efficient to stick your hands into cold water to help cool yourself. But if the water is about 6 or 7 degrees Celsius, that's the sweet spot. If it's too cold, if it's like you're dunking your hands into ice water, for example, then your body senses that, oh, that's too cold. It actually reduces the blood flow to the skin in that area. So there, you know, the radiator effect isn't as efficient.
7: That's interesting. So what about the fans and other non-professional athletes? Are they more prone to the heat-related problems as well?
6: Yeah, for sure. So if you've been watching the tournament at all, you know that you can see that these pro soccer players are incredibly fit. They're also generally pretty young, you know, between sort of 18 and 30. There's a few 40-year-olds out there. We actually get worse at dealing with heat as we get older. The blood vessels don't dilate as well. We don't sweat as much. And we're often on medications that can impair your body's ability to deal with extra heat. So think of things like heart medicines, antidepressants, ADHD meds, even antihistamines that people often take in the summertime can really impair your body's ability to sort of shed extra heat or deal well with extra heat. And we're talking about a couple of hours for the players, you know, where they're exerting themselves a lot in the heat. But imagine if you're working outside in the heat. Imagine if you have to wear, you know, protective equipment like a police officer, a construction worker or something. And if you don't have access to an air conditioned space, like the players do at halftime in their dressing rooms, we often get people brought in by EMS. And, you know, they're suffering from heat related illness. And I'll say, well, that's kind of surprising. It's only like 28 or 30 degrees outside. And EMS will say, yeah, but when we went into this person's apartment, it was like 45 degrees in there because they don't have air conditioning and they are housebound. They're stuck in their apartment. So living alone, having to work in the heat, not having a place to take shelter from the heat, like an air conditioned space, all of those are risk factors for heat related health problems, too.
7: All right. When is it too hot for normal people to be playing or working outside without taking precautions?
6: Yeah, it's super interesting. So with regards to the World Cup, FIFA is using a measurement called the wet bulb globe temperature that takes into account the ambient air temperature, but also humidity, sun intensity, and wind speed. And then they come up with this calculation, this wet bulb globe temperature. If it's higher than 26, then there are mandatory cooling breaks. If it's higher than 32 on the wet bulb globe temperature, they might actually delay games. In Canada, we don't really use that very much. We don't hear about that. We hear about the Humidex. The Humidex is a Canadian-made measurement, and it combines the temperature and the humidity to give a feels-like temperature that would apply to an average person in the shade, right? So it's hard to give one number on, like, you know, when is it too hot to go play or work outside? But the Canadian Center for Occupational Health and Safety has a few guidelines. They say for a Humidex between 30 and 39, that people working outside are going to feel some discomfort and they might want to limit or modify their outdoor activity depending on age, personal fitness, even the clothes that you're required to wear while working. The same occupational health and safety folks say that if the Humidex is between 40 and 45, that you're going to feel great discomfort and to avoid exertion outdoors. But, you know, like I said, it's going to depend on a lot of other things like a person's individual heat tolerance and medications and age. The other thing that I see is, you know, during big outdoor like music festivals in the summer, where people are sitting, you know, outdoors under the sun, you know, not a lot of shade, things like that. And they're out there for a long time. And sometimes with alcohol or cannabis on board, those also tend to impair your heat tolerance.
7: All right, we have to leave it there. Thanks so much for joining us, Dr. Bardwaj.
6: My pleasure.
0: That is Dr. Raj Bardwaj speaking with our Travis Dalany, and Dr. Raj is here pretty much every Wednesday morning. It's almost 2 minutes before seven. Alessio Donini is back from the newsroom. What do you have there, Alessio?
9: Andrew, Premier Doug Ford is questioning the numbers from a recent poll on his popularity. This is a poll from the Angus Reid Institute. It ranked the country's premiers based on their popularity and placed Ford at the bottom with a 21% job approval rating. Ford is calling the poll fake, but Angus Reid is firing back, saying in a statement, it's not surprising to see a premier with a low approval rating expressing unhappiness with the numbers. Angus Reid's also pointing out previous polling they did showing Ford with some of the highest approval ratings of the premiers. Andrew?
0: All right. Thank you very much for that, Alessio. Coming up right after World Report, the provincial government has lofty goals to get more housing built, but starts were down in May. I'm going to ask the head of the Ontario Home Builders Association about that coming up.

Cloudy through most of the day today, a high of 22 degrees, and then wet and windy tonight. 20 to 30 millimeters of rain overnight. That southwest wind gusting to 70 kilometers an hour. And a low of 14. That's what it is right now. 14 degrees and mostly cloudy. My name is Andrew Brown. You're listening to London Morning. And we'll be back after World Report.

0: Charges. And now, it's Canada's turn. Titan was launched from a Canadian vessel, departing from a Canadian port. The Transportation Safety Board will release its findings this morning. We're expecting 6 recommendations aimed at reducing or eliminating safety deficiencies, in hopes of avoiding any further death toll at the world's most famous shipwreck. Ryan Cook, CBC News, St. John's.
1: And that is the latest national and international news from World Report News Anytime, cbcnews.ca. I'm Marcia Young.
2: And I'm Andrew Brown. This is London Morning on Wednesday, June 17th. Coming up next, why is it taking so long to build the housing we need in Ontario? We'll talk about that next. A cloudy day today, a high of 22 degrees, cloudy again tonight, and a lot of rain, 20 to 30 millimeters in the forecast. There's also a thunderstorm risk. It's going to be really windy too, a southwest wind gusting to 70 kilometers an hour, that low 14 degrees. That wind's still blowing from the west at 70 kilometers an hour. Tomorrow looks like a 60% chance of showers and a high of 21. Right now, we're up to 15 degrees. It's mostly cloudy out there. Ryan's watching the commute for us. How's that going so far, Ryan?
3: Andrew, we are still enjoying a calm and collision-free drive in London and the region.
2: Thank you very much. Alessio Donini's here from the newsroom. Hi there, Alessio.
4: Andrew, there was some impassioned discussion at City Hall last night as councillors endorsed a plan intended to reimagine downtown London. And former Woodstock Mayor Trevor Birch has been handed an 8-month jail sentence after pleading guilty to assault and sexual assault. We'll have details on these stories and others at 7:30.
2: There's been a lot of talk about housing investments and reduced red tape and slashing permit fees. But this spring has not seen the kind of construction boom that political leaders were hoping for. The Canada Mortgage and Housing Corporation says the annual pace of housing starts in May fell 6% nationally compared to April. The numbers were only slightly better in Ontario. And no matter how you slice it, this province appears to be well below the goal of building 175,000 new homes this year and that 1.5 million number by 2031. We have Scott Anderson on the line to talk about this. He's the CEO of the Ontario Home Builders Association. Scott, good morning.
5: Good morning, Andrew.
2: So as you see it, why are housing starts down?
5: Well, I think we need to just look at where this data is coming from and what it represents. So housing start data released by Canada Mortgage and Housing Corporation reflects new housing starts, which is defined by a foundation that's in the ground. So the length of time it takes to get homes built in Ontario is far too long. And what these numbers reflect are approvals that would have started, you know, a year to a year and a half ago. So this is an echo from over a year ago, and that's what the data we're seeing.
2: Okay, so a market that was struggling over a year ago, and we're seeing the effects of that now. Of course, a lot of people listening now are going to remember that earlier this year, Doug Ford and Mark Carney made that huge, almost $9 billion announcement to cut development charges and get more housing builds going. Is there an issue with that announcement, or are we just waiting for the effects of that?
5: We're waiting to see what the impacts are going to be in terms of future reporting. But there were two big announcements this year by both levels of government. One was taking the sales tax off of all new homes in the province for a year. That's 13%. And when you look at the average cost of average price of a home in the province, 30 to 35% are government fees and taxes. So taking 13 of that 30 off is a really big start. The other one is development charges, which, you know, in the GTA could be 150 to 200,000 for a single family home. Other areas in the province, you know, 25,000 to 100. But when you look at the impact of reducing those and or eliminating taxes, it can be up to a $200,000 coming off the cost of a new home on average. So this makes homes more affordable. It makes families being able to get a mortgage and qualify for a mortgage to buy a new home that they so desperately need, because we need to increase the supply in the province. And when we look at, you know, where we were a year and a half ago, as you mentioned, we were seeing significant stalling in the housing pipeline. We were seeing numbers that we have never seen before. Last year was the worst record of sales in this province, and 14,000 total sales last year, when we should be, the five-year average is over 50,000.
2: So from the perspective of home builders, what we have heard from our levels of government, the province and the feds, are they on the right track?
5: They definitely are. What they've realized over the last year, Andrew, is that home construction industry in Ontario is a very complex system. And you can't just tinker with one area or another and think that it's just going to fix everything. They have to start breaking it down. A whole series of legislation was passed last year that looked at how do we speed up the municipal approvals process, which is far too long in this province. How do we reduce the costs? How do we make sure that builders are not having to incur costs that get passed on to the home buyers in terms of the final price of the home, so that we can keep housing affordable, so we can increase the supply, make it more affordable, and get more people into the homes they need.
2: So when do you think we will start seeing the effects of these recent government announcements?
5: Well, with the flurry of sales activity that's happening now because of taking the sales tax off, that's going to, as we sell off the industry or the inventory that has built up due to lack of sales, then they're going to start new projects. I've been talking with builders across the province where they are talking about, I've taken something off the shelf that had been there for 2 years because the project didn't make financial sense. Now with these new incentives, it does make sense, and I'm going to be selling out my inventory. I'm going to need new homes to sell, and I can build them at a price that families can afford. So we're going to see this over the next 2, 3, 5 years, where hopefully we're going to see that momentum pick up so that we can actually meet the demand of out there for new homes.
2: And you mentioned the inventory that has built up. Where do you see the demand for housing right now?
5: It is in different ways across the province, different housing mixes. And the nice thing about these programs that government is now doing, they're not prescribing like they did in the past, where we want condos, very small condos on a floor plate, where the builder proposes 4 or 5 units and the municipality says, no, we need 10. And that's how we get the things like gluts of very small condos on the market that nobody wants. Municipalities need to recognize that builders often live in the communities that they build in. They're aware of what their customers are looking for. And when they come forward with a new plan, it's in response to what the demand is. So we need to see municipalities and their approach to approving new housing, accepting the fact that builders know what the demand is. So there is a big demand for single family homes. People are wanting to get out of high-rise buildings. They're wanting to get out of townhouses now that they're a little bit better off. They need single-family homes. And as families are increasing in size, they also need those larger units. So we're hoping that municipalities see that.
2: And when these proposals are made by builders, how much profit do they expect to make?
5: Well, it's funny. There's a perception out there that builders are running around making significant profits. I can tell you the last 5 years in the home construction industry in Ontario was some of the most bleak times that we've ever had. And when I look at 2025, and there were 19,000 people laid off in the industry in 2025 alone, that does not reflect a market that is doing well. And builders were struggling just to be able to keep their crews who they've had for years. And it was an extremely difficult decision when they could no longer afford to keep them on. So in terms of margins, builders are happy if they're seeing 10%. Sometimes if their financiers are requiring them to have a higher return just to mitigate risk in difficult markets, that's controlled by what their financiers are setting. It's not even at the control of the builder itself.
2: Okay, Scott, I appreciate the time. Thanks for jumping on.
5: Anytime, Andrew. Thank you.
2: Yep, that's Scott Anderson, the CEO of the Ontario Home Builders Association. Yeah.

0: Achatawale from Ghana. The song is called Worldwide Wine. And Ghana's soccer team is in Canada for a World Cup game in Toronto against Panama tonight. It's 7:21 Sports with John Hancock is coming up in just a minute. But first, Ryan is back with an update on the commute. Hey there, Ryan.
1: Hi there. One collision now on Hamilton Road, a little bit west of Putnam Road. Not seeing any slowdowns there. City streets in London are collision-free, but getting busier as the morning commute picks up. If you get around without a car, winds are still light. Always, always you can let me know what you see on the roads. It's so easy. Just text it to 519-281-6593.
0: Thank you, Ryan. Looks like it's going to be cloudy all day today. The high is 22 degrees, that humidex at 25 this afternoon, and then stormy and rainy tonight. 20 to 30 millimeters of rain in the forecast tonight. There's a thunderstorm risk and really windy too. Looks like a southwest wind gusting to 70 kilometers an hour overnight. The low is 14 degrees, and then tomorrow cloudy, a 60% chance of showers. And a wind from the west still blowing at 70 kilometers an hour and a high of 21. Right now, it's 15 degrees. It's mostly cloudy. It's 22 minutes past 7. John Hancock is here to talk some sports with us. Hi there, John.
2: Welcome back.
0: Thank you very much. It's good to be back. So I see a lot of great players scored goals at the World Cup yesterday.
2: Yeah. Lionel Messi, who turns 39 next week, celebrated early. Three goals, his first World Cup hat trick. And defending champion Argentina shut out Algeria 3-0 in its group stage opener in Kansas City. Messi also moved into a tie for first on the tournament's career scoring list with Germany's Miroslav Klose, both with 16 goals. Argentina has won the World Cup three times. Earlier, Kylian Mbappe for France scored two, France beating Senegal 3-1. Erling Haaland, two goals, and he set up another. Norway over Iraq 4-1. And Austria won a World Cup match for the first time in 36 years, beating Jordan 3-1. All week, we've been talking about whether Canada's captain, Alphonso Davies, would be healthy enough to play Thursday against Qatar. He missed the first match, getting over that hamstring injury, or trying to get over it. Alistair Johnston, Canadian right back, on the injury situation with the captain.
3: I'm not a medical expert, so I'll leave that to them, but we all know what Fonzie brings. It's a chess piece that a lot of teams have to divert a lot of attention to dealing with him, because he can honestly dominate a game single-handedly down that one flank. So look, if we can get him back, it'd be a massive boost for us, but we're still prioritizing his fitness. I know what it's like coming back from a hamstring. You can't take shortcuts, so we're going to try and make the best medical decision, but I know at the same time he's desperate to play for us.
2: I'm sure we'll be talking about the same thing tomorrow morning.
0: Absolutely.
2: As well. You mentioned Panama and Ghana playing in Toronto in one of four games. Another one that many would like to watch, Croatia and England. That's at 4 o'clock today.
0: Okay, and then, I see the Toronto Tempo. They lost a game and their top player last night.
2: Yeah, Caitlin Clark, 21 points, 14 assists, and Indiana Fever in Indianapolis won by 22 points, 113-91. Not only did Toronto lose, but their top player, Brittany Sykes, injured, looked like her knee in the first half and is out. Here is Sandy Brundello, the coach.
4: She's been playing so good for us. So when you lose, you know, one of your best players, it's tough. But no one's going to feel pity for us. You know, I thought we competed hard, but we couldn't find ways that we could fill Slim's shoes. It's going to be really hard. But this injury bug, this has got to get behind us, because how many players have we got injured? And the only positive you look at, they get opportunities for everyone else to be evaluated and see what we've got.
2: Temple have lost three in a row. They're in Connecticut Friday.
0: And, John, I see the Toronto Marlies are now one win away from the Calder Cup championship in the AHL.
2: Yeah, Easton Cowan got the only goal, 1-0 over Chicago Wolves, Carolina's farm team. Three games to none now, and they can wrap it up on home ice, Coca-Cola Coliseum, on Thursday night. And NHL hockey won't be back with CBC television after a sub-licensing agreement allowed CBC to air Hockey Night in Canada. It ran out after the playoffs, and CBC and Rogers Sportsnet said in a joint statement that the agreement wouldn't be renewed. Hockey analyst Jeff Merrick on CBC Losing Hockey.
5: Sports is big business. You know, live event television drives the marketplace, and that's where a lot of the revenues are. And Rogers Sportsnet is in the business of selling subscriptions and getting shareholder value, etc., all the things that we're used to with companies like Rogers Sportsnet. So it really should come as no surprise that they want to bring the entire thing under the tent.
2: Hockey Night in Canada's mainstay of CBC's Saturday Night lineup for nearly 75 years. First game was in 1952.
0: We're going to play, once this sportscast is finished, we're going to play a clip from back in 1952. We found an old CBC archive tape thing.
2: I want to sit and listen to that. Before I leave you, the Blue Jays hit 3 home runs, beat the Red Sox at Fenway 6-1 to open a series. Dylan Cease threw 5 shutout innings. We'll see how Max Scherzer does tonight. And Canada's competing at a tournament in Prague. It's the Women's World Softball World Cup group stage. If they can finish in the top 2, they'll make it to the Worlds in Australia next year. Canada Open beating Italy 11-10.
0: Softball's fun to watch.
2: It is. It's a fun game.
0: Big time.
2: Back to you.
0: Yep. Thank you very much, John. That's right. John Hancock with sports. It's always good to have John. And of course, if you grew up watching NHL hockey on CBC, you'll remember this. That's the hockey theme, the original musical introduction for Hockey Night in Canada on CBC for more than 70 years. The public broadcaster has aired NHL games, but starting next season, those games will not be on CBC television on Saturday nights anymore. CBC and the national rights holder Rogers were unable to come to an agreement on a sublicensing deal. So to commemorate the end of this era, we dug into the archives and found a report on the first Hockey Night in Canada broadcast from October 11th, 1952.
6: The Hockey Night in Canada telecast was born in Montreal, back when the Canadians were managed by Frank Selke and coached by Dick Urban.
7: Et nous passons immédiatement au forum, d'où vous entendrez la voix de René Le Cavalier. Homestead à Lac. Homestead.
6: Seven months later, with Danny Gallivan doing the English play-by-play, we watched Elmer Locke score the 1953 Stanley Cup winning overtime goal.
8: You know, this game is going all across Canada on radio, over most of Canada on television. 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
9: Well, I think it's a very great thing to have it go right across the country, because everybody knows of the National Hockey League. Everybody knows it's the best hockey in the world. And I think Canadians all over Canada should be able to see it.
0: That's a report on CBC from the first ever Hockey Night in Canada broadcast in 1952.

0: a nice touch right there. The local news is coming up in 1 minute. Right after that, we're going to meet the surgeon who restored the face of a young woman who was severely burned at a frat party in London 6 months ago. It's a remarkable recovery. We'll share that story with you in about 5 or 6 minutes. And after the national news at 8, we're going to meet the person who has a plan for London's downtown. Mary Rowe with the Canadian Urban Institute will be my guest in about 40 minutes. A lot happening in the forecast. It's a simple one today, cloudy and a high of 22 degrees, that Humidex touching 25 this afternoon. But then the cloudiness sticks around tonight and a bunch of other stuff too. 20 to 30 millimeters of rain, a thunderstorm risk, and a southwest wind gusting to 70 kilometers an hour. The low is 14 tonight. Right now it's 15 and mostly cloudy at 7:30.
1: This is CBC News. From CBC London, the 7:30 local news. Good morning, I'm Alessio Donini. There was some impassioned discussion at City Hall last night about the future of London's downtown. Council, sitting as a committee, endorsed a plan intended to reimagine the core. Like many cores in Canada, London's faces high office vacancy rates, a struggling retail sector, and challenges with drug use. Prepared by the Canadian Urban Institute, this plan calls for specific actions, including a downtown-focused city office and better links with the river. Councillor Anna Hopkins says it'll provide an important framework for how downtown London develops.
2: It may not be perfect, we may not get it all right, but to me, this plan is a direction that we are here undertaking, putting it together, giving it to staff. They're going to come back in the Q4 with these opportunities, but I think we need to sort of come together. We all get the importance of downtown.
1: The bulk of the plan will cost just under $50 million to implement. However, council's endorsement does not commit to spending any new money on the plan yet. Those decisions will happen during the next multi-year budget process after a new council is elected in the fall. And former Woodstock Mayor Trevor Birch will serve an 8-month jail sentence for assault and sexual assault. Birch appeared virtually in a London courtroom yesterday afternoon for sentencing in the case, which originally ended in a mistrial 2 years ago. The hearing brings an end to Birch's years before the courts. Matthew Trevithick reports.
3: Dressed in a blue shirt, his hair combed back, Trevor Birch looked on as Superior Court Justice Mark Garson handed him an 8-month sentence with 18 months probation, a joint submission brought forward by his lawyer and the Crown. Birch had pleaded guilty to assault and sexual assault in April. The charges followed incidents in 2021 involving a woman he was in a relationship with. In both incidents, Birch assaulted the woman after his sexual advances were denied. That the case involved intimate partner violence was among the aggravating factors considered by Justice Garson. Garson said IPV is a serious problem and the courts must send a message of denunciation and deterrence. No victim impact statement was submitted. At the same time, Garson said Birch's guilty plea showed evidence of remorse, spared the victim the trauma of another trial, and saved the court trial time after the first ended in a mistrial in 2024. He's already serving a 4-year, 8-month sentence for 2 sexual assault convictions last January involving a separate victim. Birch appeared at Tuesday's hearing virtually from jail. His 8-month sentence will be served concurrently, and his probation will come with a weapons ban, DNA order, and a no-contact order and counseling. Matthew Trevithick, CBC News, London.
1: The federal government has reintroduced a bill to put legal protections on clean drinking water in First Nations. It's the latest version of a bill that was tabled back in 2023. The Anishinaabeg Nation says there are some major differences in the new version, largely in how it's being created. Grand Council Chief Linda DeBossigay says several First Nation groups have received no response from the Carney government after sending letters asking for information and to provide feedback on the new bill. She also says the new version is missing a statement that First Nations have a human right to safe, clean drinking water.
4: When government prepares legislation without us, it signals to our nations that the government is only interested in protecting themselves.
1: The previous bill has roots dating back to 2015, and the government says it was written through Indigenous consultation. There are 27 First Nations with long-term drinking water advisories in Ontario. And in provincial politics, Premier Doug Ford is questioning the numbers from a recent poll on his popularity. A poll from the Angus Reid Institute ranked the country's premiers based on their popularity and placed Ford at the bottom. It says with a 21% approval rating, Ford has slipped to a low point in his eight-year premiership, pointing to the now reversed purchase of an almost $30 million government jet and other factors as likely contributing factors. Ford is questioning the validity of the poll.
5: I love this Angus Reid. They put this fake poll out. They poll the NDP and Liberal caucus. I got a hold of their methodology once. Folks, they went into a hardcore NDP neighborhood downtown.
1: Angus Reid is firing back, saying in a statement, it's not surprising to see a premier with a low approval rating express unhappiness with the numbers. It also pointed out previous Angus Reid polling that showed Ford with some of the highest approval ratings of the premiers. And Andrew, that's the 7:30 local news.
0: All right, thanks a lot, Alessio. It's 25 minutes to 8. My name is Andrew Brown, and this is London Morning. Six months ago, a group of Western University students were playing a drinking game at a frat party when something went horribly wrong. A fire broke out. Officials say an accelerant was used by a man who has since been charged with criminal negligence causing bodily harm. Five women were taken to hospital. 18-year-old Caitlin Jeffrey was one of them. She had severe burns to her face and her neck. And now she's the first burn patient in the world to receive an experimental treatment that could transform care for severe burn victims. The surgeon behind it is on the line now. Dr. Mark Yeshke is based in Hamilton. Good morning. Thank you for doing this.
6: Good morning, and thank you for having me.
0: It's my pleasure. So what did you think when you first saw Caitlin's burns?
6: The first thought that I was having was actually, in fact, oh my goodness, it's an 18-year-old young, beautiful woman, her life ahead of her, and she is profoundly burned to the face, the neck, and some other parts of her body. I was feeling very sorry for her and not to go through this.
0: How bad were the burns?
6: Quite significant. And in fact, that her burns were so deep to her face, to her neck, and other parts of the body that she would have required conventional treatment, which would have been skin grafting and so forth, some painful procedures.
0: And so then you chose not to do that. Is that right?
6: That is right. So I looked at her and I was thinking to myself, even if you do a skin graft, and our outcomes are pretty darn good. To burn surgeons, that's what we do for a living, is just to try to restore lives of patients and do skin grafts. But even then, the best skin graft, you still have scars in the face. It's so visible. And what I did when I looked at her is like, I need to avoid skin graft at any cost. So then we were just thinking, using some data based on our research that we've done. And so we implemented a treatment that has not been done before in a burn patient.
0: Okay, let's talk about that. What kind of treatment did you do?
6: So this treatment, the treatment we did is called exosome treatment, and it's like a little particle of fat bubbles. And we discovered some years ago that these exosomes in small lab studies that have an effect on burn wound healing, and we described this and we published this. And since then, we saw significant potential to use these exosomes, but we just are in the laboratory setting, in the translational research setting. We never applied it to a patient. And so this one was the first that we now took and hypothesized and had kind of like the hope that it will improve Caitlin's face and her neck.
0: Is there a simple way to explain the theory behind this?
6: We don't really exactly know 100% how exosomes work. What we do know, based on our lab work in burns, these exosomes that depend on the cargo that they have, regenerate cells. They can go in and signal to the cells, please heal, please regenerate, please go back to normal. Instead of going the way that normally happens, is like go into death, cell death, and then the skin and everything dies off. So this is exactly the opposite. It makes the cells survive.
0: And then essentially rebuilds the skin? Is that kind of what we're thinking?
6: Yes, that's exactly right. So basically, there's, instead of what normally would have happened, there would no regeneration, no recovery of her skin to the face. The burn would have been deep. One would have had to cut it out and then put skin grafts on. And in this case, the hope was it would regenerate in itself, that she would have normal skin.
0: And as you mentioned, this had never been tried on a person before. How risky was this?
6: Well, it was risky, if I'm honest. On the other hand, we had a lot of research data and evidence that I felt comfortable and cautiously optimistic it would have an effect. And the beauty of these particles are, or is, that they don't have any genetic material. So that means there's no gene in there, no components can cause a rejection and cause immune compromise and maybe cause even an infection. It would have been a disaster. So there was a risk to it, but luckily Caitlin and her family were open to trying it. And so we also thought the approval, obviously, what we had to do via Health Canada, our hospital leaders, our CEO, was very much in support because, again, there's a cost to it. So everybody was aligned to have this treatment applied to Caitlin.
0: Okay, I'm looking at the before and after pictures that we have on our website. The transformation is remarkable. How would you say it went?
6: Oh, it went beyond the expectation. I just, still to this day, I could not believe. So we did two treatments, and to give the listeners an idea, we used over 1 trillion exosomes. So it's the Elon Musk number now.
0: Okay.
6: That's a massive amount of exosomes that we use, but I was shocked to see how well it healed. And, you know, as you mentioned, there were other girls injured in that accident, and one of the girls was with us as well, but her face was not as badly burned as Caitlin's.
0: Mm.
6: And she just, but you know, we knew she would heal with conventional treatment. Why I'm indicating this is because she, the other patient, was more active in her scar. So Caitlin, despite the deeper burn, needing a skin graft, which she didn't, healed quicker and regenerated quicker her skin, less red, less active than the other girl. So it was quite shockingly remarkable. Even the burn team could not believe the speed and how it healed Caitlin's face.
0: It's incredible. How do you do this procedure with the exosomes? Do you inject them?
6: Correct. Mm. Correct.
0: Wow.
6: Yes. So we cleaned them up. We debrided them. We were in the OR. Obviously, she was asleep. And then, yes, we injected them to the local, basically under local treatment. And, yeah. And then basically from there, we did the wound dressings. And so we... Again, when you do something the first time ever, you just need to think about what's the best practice. And this is what we tried and land on the treatment protocol. And again, we were very fortunate that it did work on Caitlin.
0: So then Dr. Yeshke, now that this has happened, what do you think this means for victims of severe burns going forward?
6: Well, okay. Before we can make this into, obviously now this Caitlin is one case. Mm-hmm. And we would need to see, can we repeat this with other patients? Or is Caitlin is 18, is young? You know, is it something that happens in young patients? So I think what needs to be done, we need to go and test it in safety trials and then obviously larger trials. The limitation of these exosomes is they're very, very costly. Mm-hmm. And so why we went forward with this case, of Caitlin's case, was to raise awareness globally and saying, you know, we have a new approach. We tried it. Remarkable results. And is there, that the companies making these exosomes, is there a way of decreasing cost and supply the exosomes to patients across the world at a cost that is feasible? Because ultimately, if we think about, it's not for every burn area that we would use it, but particularly sensitive areas like faces, like
0: sure.
6: hands,
0: yeah.
6: It is quite remarkable. Because if we think about it for a second, we avoided scars to Caitlin's face. And so she will have a normal face. And again, the pictures that you look at, she was wearing makeup. And
0: yes.
6: Unfortunately, because the skin is beautiful, she actually now has regular, normal skin. She has acne and so forth. So she really has a beautiful skin in her face, indicating we completely avoided anything to her face. And that will, and again, this did impact her for the rest of her life in that sense that she will never be visibly having a scar to her face.
0: And I want to ask you quickly because we're just about out of time. You said it's quite pricey. How expensive is this?
6: It is expensive. And this is where my hope is that we get the message out, get companies to work with burn care providers around the world and saying, you know, we need to make this available and test it profoundly and academically correct and make sure we provide it to patients who are in need.
0: When you say very expensive, is there a dollar figure that you can put on it?
6: Well, it is not hundreds of thousands, but it's tens of thousands of dollars per treatment for a trillionectomy.
0: Okay, yeah. So it's not cheap. Dr. Yeshke, this is so fascinating. Thank you so much for joining us and telling us about it.
6: Well, thank you, and pleasure to be here this morning. Thank you very much.
0: Yeah, it's really good to have you. That's Dr. Mark Yeshke. He's a burn surgeon at Hamilton Health Sciences.

0: tomorrow night. Centennial Hall's doing another tribute show. This one's called Abacadabra, a tribute to ABBA. And that was Dancing Queen, of course. One of their hits. It's 14 minutes before 8. Ryan's back now. Hey, Ryan.
1: Hi there. Still seeing signs of a collision on Hamilton Road, west of Putnam Road. No major slowdowns there. Here in London, collision-free. In addition to slow going north and southbound routes in the city, some severe slowdowns in the north end on Fanshawe Park Road and Sunningdale Road as they cross Richmond Street. If you do see something out there and would like to let me know, please, you can text it to 519-281-6593.
0: Thank you, Ryan. I've had the hourly forecast open in front of me. It looks like it's going to be cloudy pretty much all day. The sun might make an appearance at times this morning and this afternoon. A high of 22 degrees. And then it turns tonight, 20 to 30 millimeters of rain overnight, a thunderstorm risk tonight, and really windy, too. Looks like a southwest wind gusting to 70 kilometers an hour. The low is 14 degrees, cloudy tomorrow, a chance of showers, and windy again from the west at 70 kilometers an hour, and a high of 21. Right now in London, it's still 15 degrees. It's mostly cloudy. We're still at 13 minutes before 8. And if you're doing a summer road trip in Canada, chances are you're going to pass by something really big, like a giant goose in Wawa or a giant moose in Moose Jaw. Canada is a land of majestic landscapes and cities and roadside attractions. We have more than 1,500 of them across the country. And as CBC producer Jenny DeRosio finds out, keeping all of those fiberglass animals in formal wear isn't cheap.
2: It's a Thursday afternoon in Drumheller, Alberta. There's a world-famous paleontology museum nearby. But this crowd is standing in a downtown parking lot. So what are they here for?
3: The dinosaur, come on. I didn't know that. I thought Dinosaur Park was here, but then I just followed the tourist information.
4: Yeah.
3: And I seen this big guy, so I had to stop and take a picture.
2: Is a 25-meter-tall fiberglass T-Rex. She's mean, she's green, and she makes for a great selfie.
5: Huge dinosaur! We tried to have it in the camera, but we must go long away to put it in.
2: During the summer months, Tyra gets close to 1,000 visitors a day in a town of 8,000 people. That's what big things are designed to do. Get road trippers to pull over. And towns have been doing it for decades.
6: So where this started was Route 66 was one of the first major road networks in the United States, going basically Chicago to LA, right?
2: Wayne Smith is a professor of tourism at Toronto Metropolitan University. He says back in the 50s, towns along American highways wanted to cash in on motorists. But they had a problem. To catch the eye of speeding drivers, they had to stand out.
6: So they would create this large attraction that could almost be seen by the interstate to try to pull people off the interstate into their town.
2: They built towering neon signs and giant blue whales to reel people in. Because Wayne says research shows when you stop, you spend.
6: There have been different studies. So basically for every hour you stop, you're probably going to be spending between $100 and $150.
2: But it's not just about money. It's also about marketing. Joe Pavelka teaches tourism at Mount Royal University in Calgary. He says roadside attractions help put small towns on the map and into your Auntie Cheryl's Instagram feed.
7: Every year, folks are going to want to get photographed with it. And they're going to send it off and say, oh, my goodness, I was in Wawa and here's the world's biggest goose.
2: But Joe says these attractions aren't always a giant slam dunk. Someone has to keep these big guys looking good. And that can come with a big price tag.
7: And I think that's when towns have a lot of hard questions and a lot of hard conversations.
2: Take the world's largest hockey stick in Duncan, British Columbia. After decades of decay and being drilled by woodpeckers, it was falling apart. The cost of fixing it was pegged at over $1 million. And the community had other things it needed to buy.
7: they have to weigh the benefit of, you know, dropping $300,000-$500,000, in some cases upwards of $1 million, on revitalizing that particular icon relative to some other initiative.
2: In the end, the big stick got chopped into tchotchkes. In Drumheller, Tyra's days may be numbered too. The Chamber of Commerce just spent $300,000 to fix her up, and they don't want a babysitter anymore. By 2030, Tyra could be going the way of the dinosaur. Until then, people like Ananda Roy are still making their pilgrimage to see her and paying the $5 to climb up her insides for a look out of her big gaping mouth.
4: Yeah, it was pretty worth it. Like, this is a great view behind me. And, you know, I'm in the mouth of a dinosaur. That's pretty cool. You know, I think it's like a nice reminder of how small we are as humans. And like, it's nice to see that we are able to make like things like this giant dinosaur, because it is very beautiful. And it is a pretty epic thing to see.
2: For CBC Radio, I'm Jenny DeRosio.
0: Hear, hear. I want to be inside of a giant dinosaur. Thank you for that, Jenny. We're coming up to 7 minutes before 8 o'clock. That means it's time for Crystalie Ramlikan's business report. Hi there, Crystalie.
8: Hey, good morning, Andrew.
0: Okay, so there's a new report out that shows the tax that single Canadians appear to be facing. What can you tell us about that?
8: Yes, so many single Canadians are feeling the pinch of higher food prices as they foot grocery bills single-handedly. So a new Interact survey found single Canadians spend about $102 a week on groceries, while couples in a shared household report paying about $80 per person per week. So the report suggests nearly 8 in 10 single Canadians say they can't seem to bring down their bills no matter what they do. And the report found many single person households can't find savings by buying in bulk and struggle to find portions suited for one. And with no one to split portions with, about a third said their food often spoils before they can use it all up. So food inflation has continued to outpace overall inflation in recent years. Since 2022, grocery prices have risen roughly 22%. Now, to try to keep a lid on costs, nearly half of those surveyed have reduced or stopped at buying premium cuts of meat. 4 in 10 have also switched to generic or no-name brands in the past 6 months. But you know what? Couples are also not getting off scot-free here. Nearly half of couples say they approach grocery spending differently from their partners. So 4 in 10, yeah, say the friction starts when, well, one sticks to the list while another indulges in impulse purchases. And 39% of millennials surveyed say grocery spending is a source of relationship tension compared with 17% of boomers.
0: When things are expensive, it gets tense, hey? We're learning that, certainly.
8: It's true.
0: Okay. What can you tell us about Shopify shareholders voting against the company creating this artificial intelligence policy?
8: Yes, so the idea was shot down at the tech company's annual general meeting recently, where just shy of 14% of shareholders in attendance voted in favor of developing a policy. So the proposal was put forward on behalf of the United Church of Canada's pension plan, which is a Shopify investor, and they wanted Shopify to create a policy because they say generative AI systems may cause misinformation and negatively impact human rights. Now, Shopify's board urged shareholders not to adopt the policy. It called the proposal entirely dissonant from how Shopify builds, ships, and governs technology. And the board said Shopify doesn't need the policy because it already has terms of service with clear guardrails around AI. But those who introduced the proposal say that's not enough. They say those measures do not provide transparency into the company's AI risk management management and governance controls, which limit shareholders' abilities to assess whether Shopify is using AI responsibly in alignment with internationally recognized standards. And AI is a big part of the company. Last year, the CEO made it a fundamental expectation for staff, who now use it for everything from coding to product development to even performance reviews. And many merchants have also adopted the company's AI tools to tweak their operations.
0: Okay, and Crystally, is literary travel having a bit of a moment in tourism?
8: It is. So travel companies are offering trips based on books with itineraries, shadowing plots. So on the heels of shows like The White Lotus inspiring vacations comes bookcations. So trips that visit the location of a favorite work, a place where an author lived, or simply where the conditions are conducive to reading.
0: Oh, that's nice.
8: So when it's 2026 Travel Trends report, the flight tracking site Skyscanner found 55% of travelers had booked a trip or would consider booking a trip inspired by a book. And this all comes despite a recent finding that the share of people who read for pleasure has dropped 40% since 2003. But still, hotels are jumping on the bandwagon, starting clubs at their properties where guests can borrow books that reflect the destination. They're also hosting reading retreats, kind of like yoga retreats, and author meet and greets. But of course, bookish travel isn't completely new. Think of the legions of visitors to Spain inspired by Ernest Hemingway's The Sun Also Rises, mm-hmm. or readers who visited England last year to celebrate Jane Austen's 250th birthday. And I guess, you know, if you can't afford a vacation based on a book, you could always go to the library, grab a good book, and maybe go on a little trip in your mind. That is the best part of reading.
0: Sit on a bench in the park. That's nice, right?
8: Thank you,
0: Crystally.
8: Thanks, Andrew.
0: That's Crystally Ramlikan with Business News. It's 2 minutes before eight. Alessio Donini is back. What are you working on, Alessio?
9: Andrew, former Woodstock Mayor Trevor Birch has been handed an 8-month jail sentence. That was at the London courthouse yesterday. And it comes after Birch pleaded guilty in April to assault and sexual assault for two incidents in 2021 involving a woman he was dating. He's already serving a 4-year, 8-month sentence for two sexual assault convictions involving a separate victim. And he will serve both of those sentences concurrently.
0: All right. Thank you very much, Alessio. It's almost time for the national news. Coming up right after that, we're going to meet the person who has a plan for London's downtown. Mary Rowe with the Canadian Urban Institute is going to be my guest next up, right after World Report. And then at 20 past 8, the Guy Lombardo Pavilion has a lot of history in this city, and it's being recognized this weekend. We're going to hear some old stories at 8:20. So all of that is coming up. Looks like it's going to be cloudy today, a high of 22 degrees. 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
11: Imagining Ted Awayo sitting in for Tom Power. 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
10: 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The CBC News is next. Coming up in half an hour, it's The Current with Matt Galloway.
13: Stephen Guilbeau was a flashpoint as a Liberal politician. Now he is leaving politics, saying he disagrees with and is disappointed by Prime Minister Mark Carney's direction on climate. Stephen Guilbeau explains why, coming up on The Current.
14: This is World Report. Good morning. I'm Marcia Young. Access to medical assistance and dying may remain limited. Today, a parliamentary committee will recommend an indefinite pause on one part of MAID. It involves an expansion to people with mental health illnesses. Medical assistance and dying became legal 10 years ago. Tashana Reid has the latest on the debate about who can choose MAID.
15: It's a compassionate way that some people choose to end their lives.
16: It's been a decade since the government passed Bill C-14, making it legal for doctors to help a person with a terminal illness end their life. Between 2016 and 2024, more than 76,000 people received assistance in dying, the majority diagnosed with terminal cancer. Helen Long is the CEO of Dying with Dignity Canada. She says they are focused on educating the public.
15: But many people still believe that someone else is able to make a made decision for you, and that's not a fact.
16: In recent years, a major point of contention, expanding eligibility for MAID to people who solely have a mental health illness.
17: At times, okay, it was really, really bad.
16: Professor and psychologist Georgia Vrakis in Quebec City has struggled for 2 decades with depression and bipolar 2 disorder.
17: You know, when people say they want to die, well, I've been through that, and I called the help phone line, you know.
16: She was able to find help and has previously shared her testimony to government. Vrakis isn't opposed to MAID for other illnesses, but believes governments need to provide better social supports and access to mental health services.
17: If we offer this to mentally ill people, the message we're giving is that, you're disposable.
16: A special committee of MPs and senators has recommended the government indefinitely exclude people from accessing MAID for mental health and amend the criminal code, saying the current Canadian health and legal system is not equipped to respond to the expansion of MAID. Tashauna Reid, CBC News, Toronto.
18: The G7 summit in France is wrapping up today. Prime Minister Mark Carney says he's had several informal discussions with U.S. President Donald Trump. The two were caught on a hot mic discussing Canadian tariffs on Chinese electric vehicles. Carney was asked about the exchange today.
19: He had asked me about it on China, and I explained to him what the deal. I mean, it was one of many interactions with him. I'm not surprised that the President of the United States doesn't follow every detail of every agreement that Canada has, and he likes the structure.
18: Carney also had a bilateral meeting with Indian Prime Minister Narendra Modi. The two sides will be fast-tracking work to finalize a multi-billion dollar trade deal. The pact will focus on securing supply chains for Canadian energy. A formal trade mission to India is scheduled for later this year. Iran's top diplomat says that if Lebanon is not part of a peace deal with the U.S., there will be no deal. Iran's foreign minister says there will be no end to the war in Iran if Israel does not withdraw its troops. The CBC's Julia Chapman is following developments.
20: The world is waiting for the Iran-U.S. ceasefire to be formalized on Friday, but the parallel conflict in Lebanon still threatens to undermine it. Lebanese media are reporting Israeli strikes this morning. Yesterday, they said 4 people were killed in multiple attacks, while Israel said it intercepted several Hezbollah rockets. Stéphane Dujarric is the spokesperson for the UN Secretary General.
21: Peacekeepers are continuing to observe violence and exchange of fire within their area of operations, although at a significantly reduced level compared to the weekend.
20: Iran's military is threatening a harsh response if Israel continues its campaign in Lebanon. Iran's foreign minister, Abbas Araghchi, insists Israeli forces must fully withdraw from the country. Israel's prime minister, Benjamin Netanyahu, says that won't happen.

0: Welcome back to London Morning on Wednesday, June 17th. I'm Andrew Brown. Coming up next, what will it take to fix London's downtown? Mary Rowe has a plan, and she's going to tell us about it. Cloudy most of the day today. We could see a tiny bit of sun at times this morning and this afternoon. A high of 22 degrees. And then a lot of rain tonight. 20 to 30 millimeters in the forecast overnight. There's also a thunderstorm risk. It's going to be windy too. A southwest wind gusting to 70 kilometers an hour. The low is 14 tonight. And then we have a 60% chance of showers through the day tomorrow. And really windy again. A wind from the west gusting to 70 kilometers an hour. And a high of 21. Right now, we're warming up slightly. It's 16 degrees. It's mostly cloudy out there. Ryan's watching the commute. How's that going?
1: Back to collision-free in London and the region, Andrew, but a slow drive through the city as we reach the tail end of the morning commute.
0: All right, thank you very much. Ryan, we'll have one last update in about 10 minutes. Alessio Donini is here from the newsroom. What are you working on, Alessio?
2: Andrew, the president of the Ontario Home Builders Association says it'll be some time before we know how well the government is tackling the housing crisis, and Woodstock's former mayor has been sentenced to 8 months in prison after pleading guilty to assault and sexual assault. We'll have details on these stories and others at 8:30.
0: If you've been downtown lately, you know there's a lot of potential for change. London's new $48 million downtown plan was presented to a council committee last night. It has a 10-year vision to revitalize things like the Forks of the Thames and attract investors and spruce up the place. Mary Rowe is the president of the Canadian Urban Institute, the organization that made this plan. And Mary is in our studio this morning. It's good to have you. Thanks for coming in.
3: My pleasure. Good morning. Nice
0: so,
3: to see you.
0: So you're from London, is that right?
3: My hometown.
0: So what do you think of downtown the way it is right now?
3: Well, I'm a bit like you. You know, I see extraordinary potential. I love the fact that your studio is sitting here right on Dundas Street. I'm looking out the window to where I think Say Cheese was when I was a kid. And, you know, the interesting thing about downtowns, like cities, is they're unbelievably resilient. They go through cycles, ups, downs, growth, maybe less growth. But what's wonderful about London is you still have all these assets here. Terrific opportunities for investment and for new businesses and activities. And that's what this plan is getting at, is all the potential, because you have done so many of the right things. And now you have to align, you have to make sure that people are motivated and committed.
0: And the assets we do have, when you say assets, what do you mean?
3: Well, you know, I often say to people, you know, people outside of London, we have such envy for what London has. So assets would be the kinds of buildings you have, the fact that you have a grid, you have Dundas and Richmond, you've got York, you've got King, you've got all the different components, Wellington, all these streets that intersect with one another. You've got 2 and 3 story buildings alongside, and you're doing all the right things in terms of bringing in more residential, more opportunities to live and work in, so that downtown becomes a neighborhood. You know, across the country, downtowns have been evolving over probably a decade. Mm-hmm. Particularly after the pandemic, there's a lot of change because people aren't coming to the office as much. But that was happening before. Any neighborhood that is only one use, if it's only residential, or if it's only industrial, or if it's only commercial, those are not resilient neighborhoods. You need neighborhoods that have a mix. And downtowns are becoming more and more diverse across this country. In London, you can see it. You can see the beginnings of it starting.
0: Okay, so we have these assets.
3: Mm-hmm. You also have some natural assets. Like, let's be clear, you have a beautiful river.
0: Of course.
3: Beautiful river.
0: Well, and let's talk about that then, because the Forks of the Thames, it's a little disconnected from downtown.
3: Yeah,
0: what's your vision for
3: that?
0: Yeah.
3: Listen, when I was a kid, because I'm old, when I was a kid, we didn't really think about the river as an asset. Mm. In fact, it was more, well, you know, I'm old. I mean, I'm not quite this old, but, you know, Hurricane Hazel left an impression that rivers were sort of things to be feared because, you know, they might overtop.
0: Sure.
3: But now we realize that rivers are tremendous assets. And the thing about London's river, as you say, you have a fork there and you have wonderful opportunities. And, you know, it's interesting, the private sector has seized this. They're starting to build developments nearby. It's part of the livability attraction for certain parts of London if you are adjacent to the river. So part of what this plan is suggesting is focus on how you connect all these different assets, connect the river, connect the cultural district, connect the public spaces. You've got fabulous parks. Come on, let's be clear. How many cities have a Victoria Park? Very few.
0: Sure.
3: So you've got all these interesting assets that you could create some connection. And I was noticing this morning as I was coming in, you're doing a lot of smart things around signage. You can stand at a corner, look and see, oh, that's where Eldon House is. Oh, that's where, you know, this neighborhood is. You're doing all these right things. You've turned Dundas Street into a flex street, a really, really smart long-term thing to do so that you use, because, you know, streets are public space. And you and I know that when you close a street for a festival, it becomes a dance party. It becomes a festival.
0: It changes everything. It's a new place.
3: Yeah. And the fabulous thing, one of the other things that we suggest here is that you need to focus on how you program these spaces. When, again, you're doing the right sets of things, the question's going to be, do you have the commitment and do you have the ambition?
0: But when you talk about connecting something like the Forks of the Thames, is that building roads and paths and sidewalks?
3: Well, you know, people always want to build roads. You got a lot of roads here. I don't know if I'd be jumping into building roads.
0: But not roads, but, you know, just like paths and
3: access.
0: Infrastructure.
3: Access. You know, one of the things, when I went to council yesterday, I walked in and there were graduation ceremonies happening on Dufferin facing Victoria Park. They had closed those roads and they had tents and there were all those kids in the robes. And you're thinking, it's the future of the city right in front of us. Repurpose these spaces. When you look at the investment you made at Covent Garden and at the I was going to call it the Budweiser. What's it now called?
0: Canada Life Place.
3: Thank you.
0: We call it the Can.
3: Thanks, the Can. Mm. If you look at that space along Talbot, how that could be pedestrianized along the edge of Dundas Street going towards the courthouse and then down to the river. So, you know, there are really, really smart, beautiful ways that you can create these connections and they can be multimodal. That's the phrase. So maybe it's a vehicle, maybe it's a bike, maybe it's a scooter, maybe it's you and me walking. You know, the idea, though, that you have this core area, this, I know that there are other neighborhoods that are adjacent to downtown, they matter as well. Mm-hmm. But remember, an apple rots from the core. So you want to invest in downtown, and then that will bring all sorts of benefits to the rest of the city.
0: I want to play a clip for you, because in this committee meeting yesterday, Councillor Van Meerbergen gave his thoughts and some reaction to this plan.
4: We have, over the course of at least two or three decades, spent millions upon millions into the downtown core. We've built all sorts of facilities, Covent Garden Market, Canada Life Place, Downtown Library. I mean, the list goes on, the different projects go on. But the fact of the matter is that until we come to terms with what's the reality of what's taking place downtown, we will not grow the downtown or develop it into its potential unless we come to terms with public defecation, public urination, the homelessness, the illegal drug use, the violence.
0: What do you make of what you heard from Councillor Paul Van Meerbergen there?
3: You know, I had a word with the councillor before I presented, and, you know, he's been on council for 18 years, which is fabulous because he has a long view. He has lots of history to reflect on. He's not wrong. But the important thing is that you've made all these investments. Yes, you've had other plans and studies. But the important thing is what he's flagging, and this is true in downtowns across the country, Andrew. CUI runs something called the Strong Downtowns for a Strong Canada campaign because building downtowns across this country, there are dozens and dozens and dozens and dozens that are challenged the way yours is. Mm-hmm. But they are a nation-building project when you take them in aggregate, because as I suggest, you invest at the core. So the approach that we encourage, and you have been following, is to have coordinated multi-order government, partners, civil society, healthcare, community safety. You have all the right ingredients and you are dealing with the challenges that he cites there. But the thing about it now is that we have a moment in Canada where the economy is being challenged internationally. Mm-hmm. And we hear calls and calls and calls for sovereignty. What we need is to invest in ourselves. So what we need to do is align our ambition and that council's commitment. That's what will attract investors. And we do it all at once. Block by block by block. So we're not turning our back on the challenges he's addressing. You face them, but you do it by adding people, activity, programs, and opportunity.
0: We had a former councillor on the show earlier this week. His name's Gord Hume, and he was heavily involved in the building up of downtown London in the 90s.
5: Yes.
0: A concern that he had about this is $48 million over 10 years is not going to go that far.
3: Right.
0: Is this plan expensive enough?
3: Well, first of all, one of the things that I want us to try to do, and London is famous for this, I can say this as a hometown girl, you know, we tend to constrain ourselves. No, we can't afford this. It's not really about what the municipality can afford. Municipalities across this country don't have the resources they need. Mm. We don't fund municipalities the way we need to. So what we do need are other sources of revenue. And there are many, many, many other kinds of revenues that we can access to. So as I suggested, investment follows ambition and commitment. So no, $48 million is not enough. But it isn't just the municipal government that's responsible for this. Downtowns are for everyone. Businesses, institutional investors, the province, the federal government. You know, we have an alignment. I said it at council yesterday. You have a federal minister who's a former mayor. You have a provincial minister. These are both ministers responsible for cities, Gregor Robertson and Rob Flack. Rob Flack is a local member here from London. You have an alignment here of people understanding that at the place level, at the local level, is how you build an economy and how you build the kind of society that is important to Londoners, but it's important to Canada. So I appreciate the councillor's concern. I appreciate, too, that we can all get a bit cynical about this. Oh, we've done it before. But you know what? It's a different day. When I look at who is in London now compared to when I was here, it's a wholly different constituency of young people, young families, people that have come from somewhere else. And isn't that fantastic? Look at the assets you've got. You will draw people. You will draw investment if you have ambition and commitment. That's what this plan is suggesting. And we're not saying stop. We're not saying, oh, here, 48 million, check. No, no, no. 48 million is the beginning. And we really, really encourage the council to do the leads, because others will follow. Civil society will follow. We already know philanthropy is committed. And you have tremendous philanthropy here.
0: And we look forward to following the progress.
3: I look forward to talking with you again.
0: It's great to have you. Thank you.
3: Likewise, Andrew.
0: That's Mary Rowe, the president of the Canadian Urban Institute.

0: That's La Sécurité, a collective from Montreal. They have a new album out. It's called Bingo. And from it, that's Deny. We're getting close to 8:23 now on this Wednesday morning. Ryan's back now. He's watching the commute. He has one last update. Hi, Ryan.
1: Hi there. Happy to say collision-free, but a real slow drive in the city right now. North-southbound routes usually get it the worst, and that is the case today, as well as Fanshawe Park Road and Sunningdale as they approach Richmond Street. They're pretty slow up there. If you see something on the roads and would like to let me know, I'm all ears. Go ahead and text 519-281-6593.
0: All right, thanks, Ryan. Looks like it's going to be cloudy all day today. The high is 22 degrees, and then cloudy all night and really rainy, too. 20 to 30 millimeters of rain in the forecast tonight. It's also going to be windy. There's a thunderstorm risk, that wind gusting to 70 kilometers an hour from the southwest, a low of 14 degrees. And then tomorrow, a chance of showers, windy again, a west wind gusting to 70 kilometers an hour and a high of 21. Right now, it's 16 degrees. It's mostly cloudy. It's still 8:23 on this Wednesday morning. And what do Frank Zappa, Alice Cooper, and Count Basie have in common? Turns out they all performed in London, in Springbank Park, at a venue called Wonderland Gardens. You may know it as the Guy Lombardo Pavilion or Springbank Gardens. It opened back in 1935 as a summer dance and concert venue, and it's getting a heritage installation this Sunday as part of London's bicentennial celebrations. Richard Young is here to share some stories with us. He's on the Library Board's Historic Sites Committee. Richard, good morning.
2: Good morning, Andrew. How are you?
0: I'm good, thank you. And Chuck Jones is on the line, too. His family used to run the place. Chuck, good morning.
3: Good morning.
0: I was hoping you could take me back to the beginning, Chuck. Why did your dad decide to open Wonderland Gardens?
3: Well, he was an entrepreneur in London for many years. He had a jewelry factory with 45 jewelers working, making jewelry on Richmond and King, and then he had the Hudson and Essex dealership in London, where on Old Richmond, where the LNP used to be. And then he got into the entertainment business a little bit when he ran the Winter Gardens, which was where the public library, the old public library on Queens, that was called the Winter Gardens. Oh. And it was like London in the old days. It was like their main arena. And so he would bring in dances and shows. He'd also show his cars in there. And so in 1929, he leased a piece of property from the City of London. It wasn't in the city. It was in the country, but it was a chunk of Springbank Park, and had this vision to build a dance hall. Hmm. And that's what he did. And at least he had a 99-year lease in 1929. And in 1935, it was ready to go. It was an open-air dance hall. All the big bands played there. Of course, Guy Lombardo, being a London boy, was personal friends with my mother and father, spent quite a bit of time at our home.
0: Wow.
3: And so, yeah, there's a ton of history there back in the old days. And then my brother, Don and I, we came along, and I was born in 46. Don's 2.5 years younger. And golly, we got into the business, of course, growing up in it. And the business went from big bands, Guy Lombardo, Glenn Miller, all the Dorseys, all the big bands.
0: Sure.
3: Couple of, and there are a lot of local bands that were excellent, like Guy Lombardo, like Lionel Thornton and Johnny Downs.
0: Yeah, we really had a thriving scene, didn't we?
3: Oh, it was booming. I mean, thousands of people. Well, picture this, back in the 30s and 40s, dancing six nights a week, every night except Sunday.
0: Of course. I want to bring Richard into the conversation. Now, Richard, when did you first come across Wonderland Gardens?
2: Well, I'm a retired high school teacher with a real interest in local history, but I have a personal connection to Wonderland Gardens. I'm also a professional musician. And as a teenager, like many other musicians in London, we opened for the larger touring acts. On any given weekend, high school students like myself, who attended school during the week, were able to rub shoulders with major acts like Sly and the Family Stone, Deep Purple, Mitch Ryder and the Detroit Wheels, and a well-known Canadian band called Mash McCann. If you will, it was a jumping-off point for a lot of local musicians, some of whom went on to much bigger and better things.
0: That's incredible. What was it like to be a teenager opening up for acts like that?
3: unbelievable, unbelievable to guys of my era, musicians of my era, Wonderland Gardens, and Chuck knows this. I've talked to him a lot about this. It's hallowed ground. It brings back all kinds of fond memories about our years there, and it's a reminder that London has always had a thriving music community.
0: Okay, so this recognition is happening this weekend. Richard, what's the plan there?
3: Okay, the plan is to unveil what we call an interpretive sign. The interpretive sign is quite large, and it includes text. In this case, I was limited to under 1,000 words to tell the entire history of Wonderland Gardens, but I managed to get most of it in there. It also includes photographs of the original bandstand, what it looked like, some of the groups that played there, and so on. So the sign will be covered when people arrive, and it will be unveiled during the ceremony. Now, the ceremony itself is on Sunday, June the 21st at 1:30, okay, at the Guy Lombardo Pavilion,
0: Sunday.
3: In Springbank Gardens.
0: Okay, and Chuck, just before we go here, we just have about a minute left. What does this mean to you and your family, this recognition?
3: Well, we certainly appreciate it. Wonderland's been closed for 22 years. So, so many people there's so many London people that know what happened there, but there are so many new people in London that don't. And it's wonderful. Richard has been a big supporter. We didn't ask for it, but we're very honored that they're doing it.
0: All right. Thank you both so much for joining us this morning and for sharing some old stories. I really appreciate it. That was a lot of fun. Thank you.
3: You're welcome.
0: And thank you, Richard. That's Chuck Jones and Richard Young. And as Richard mentioned there, this new heritage installation is going to be unveiled on Sunday at 1:30. Cloudy all day today in London. A high of 22 degrees and really rainy tonight. 20 to 30 millimeters of rain in the forecast. There's also a thunderstorm risk. And it's going to be windy, too. A southwest wind gusting to 70 kilometers an hour. A low of 14 degrees. Right now, it's 16 and mostly cloudy at 8:30.
4: This is CBC News. From CBC London, the 8:30 local news. Good morning. I'm Alessio Donini. London city councillors gave their initial approval last night for a plan to reimagine downtown over the next 10 years. The plan includes 58 recommendations and 4 core moves, including a dedicated downtown office and closer integration with the Thames River. Some councillors expressed concern that the plan would only gather dust with a new council set to be elected in October. Mayor Josh Morgan says it provides bold aspirations and a roadmap to unlocking downtown's potential.
5: That's why we have to align our downtown plan with a bigger, bolder vision for the revitalization of major downtowns. Because if you go to other cities, the challenges aren't new. In fact, there are other cities that are way worse than us. Like, I've traveled to a few of them lately. There are other cities that are having more significant challenges with homelessness, mental health, and addiction.
4: Council's endorsement does not yet devote any new dollars to a plan. If all the steps are implemented, it'll cost just under $50 million. And those spending decisions will go into the next multi-year budget. Former Woodstock Mayor Trevor Birch has been handed an 8-month jail sentence at the London courthouse. Birch had pleaded guilty in April to assault and sexual assault for 2 incidents in 2021 involving a woman he was dating. The first trial for the charges ended in a mistrial in 2024, and a second was set to begin when Birch entered his guilty plea. Superior Court Justice Mark Garson sentenced Birch to a total of 8 months in custody, followed by 18 months of probation. It followed a joint submission from the Crown and defense, and includes a weapons ban, a DNA order, and a no-contact order. Birch is already serving a 4-year, 8-month sentence for 2 sexual assault convictions involving a separate victim. His new 8-month sentence will be served concurrently. And the president of the Ontario Home Builders Association says it'll still be some time before we know how well the government is tackling the housing crisis. That says the Canada Mortgage and Housing Corporation says the annual pace of housing starts in May fell 6% nationally compared with April, and the numbers were only slightly better in Ontario, with the province still well below its goal of building 175,000 new homes this year, and 1.5 million by 2031. Scott Anderson is the CEO of the Ontario Home Builders Association and says the numbers we're seeing now don't show the impact of moves like a tax cut on home sales and streamlining approvals.
6: The length of time it takes to get homes built in Ontario is far too long. And what these numbers reflect are approvals that would have started, you know, a year to a year and a half ago. So this is an echo from over a year ago. And that's what the data we're seeing.
4: Anderson says the removal of sales tax on homes in Ontario is particularly creating a flurry of activity in the home building industry. He expects housing starts on paper will increase steadily over the next few years as a result. And looking now to provincial politics, where Premier Doug Ford is questioning the numbers from a recent poll on his popularity, and the polling firm is firing back. Queen's Park reporter Lorenda Redicop has more.
7: Premier Doug Ford was asked about a recent poll on approval of premiers across the country, finding Ford at the bottom.
8: I love this Angus Reid. They put this fake poll out. They poll the NDP and Liberal caucus. I got a hold of their methodology once. Folks, they went into a hardcore NDP neighborhood downtown.
7: However, the same polling company has gauged the premier's popularity for his entire 8 years in office, finding both highs and lows. The Angus Reid Institute saying in a statement, while it is not surprising for a premier with a comparatively low approval rating to express unhappiness with the data, Premier Ford has at times been among the most approved of provincial leaders. He did not express a problem with Angus Reid polling then.
8: I heard some of his comments and they did sound like Donald Trump. You know, fake news.
7: Interim Liberal leader John Fraser attributes the apparent drop in Ford's popularity to the government's purchase of a private jet, quickly sold following public outcry. The premier pointed to internal polling, though his office did not provide it.
8: We'd form a massive majority if the election was held today.
7: Angus Reid notes its poll did not measure voter intention, but job performance approval. Lorenda Redicop, CBC News, Toronto.
4: And Ontario's wage restraint law, Bill 124, is still sending ripples through the public sector across the province, even years after the law was repealed. The Independent Electricity System Operator is one of the latest public sector organizations trying to untangle itself from the bill's complications. It's looking to recover about $45 million from customers in retroactive wages and benefits it paid to workers after Bill 124 was repealed 2 years ago. The impact is estimated to work out to roughly 48 cents on the average monthly residential bill. Bill 124 limited wage increases for public sector workers to 1% a year for 3 years. It was later found to be unconstitutional by a court. Opposition critics say the ongoing fallout shows the law was not worth the cost to taxpayers and to public services. And Andrew, that's the 8:30 local news.
0: All right, thanks a lot, Alessio. Great to have you. A simple forecast today. I see the sun shining a little bit downtown. It is going to be mostly cloudy through the day. The high is 22 degrees, not much wind to report either. That Humidex hitting 25 this afternoon. But then it gets stormy tonight. We have 20 to 30 millimeters of rain in the forecast tonight. There's a thunderstorm risk this evening and overnight. Really windy too. Looks like the southwest wind gusting to 70 kilometers an hour. The low is 14, and then that wind continues tomorrow. A west wind gusting to 70. There's a 60% chance of showers and a high of 21. And then a chance of showers for the next several days with highs in the low 20s. Right now, it's 16 degrees and mostly cloudy. And that's our show for this morning. If you'd like to get in touch, you can do that in two different ways. Our text line is 519-281-6593. Or you can send us an email. That's London Morning at cbc.ca. I'm Andrew Brown. Thank you for listening. The Current is coming up.

Our second debut this week, it comes courtesy of Toronto R&B singer Adria Kane. That is her jazzy new single called Driving Miss Daisy. It enters your countdown at number 19. And if you want to help out either of those songs by Adria Kane or Stormzy to drive up this chart, you can do so by voting for them now. cbcmusic.ca/top20vote. That's where you can check out all the songs that are hoping to break